0: Misery and loneliness overwhelmed him. An hour passed, and then he raised his nose into the wind. It was starting to snow. In a heavy snow, Blackie might lose the trail without King to keep him in line. King began to pace back and forth. The snow continued to fall. The wind was increasing in violence. It was going to be a blizzard. Now a sure premonition of danger filled King, and with it came resolution. He growled. Then he leaped for the top of the fence. His claws rasped against the wire, but he was unable to pull himself over. He dropped to the ground. Now he called on all the strength of his great muscles and hurled himself at the barrier once more. A frantic effort, the top was reached. He was over. He hit the ground running. He followed the faint scent of the sergeant's team through the town and raced along the trail to Boulder Creek beyond until the scent of the team was fresh and he knew the sergeant was only a little way ahead. Then he slackened his pace, afraid that if his master saw him, he would be ordered to return. Somehow King knew the sergeant would need him. The trail wound through a woods, and when it emerged from the trees, it followed the edge of a deep ravine. He passed the remains of a campfire. Then he stopped short. There was a man down in the ravine. Without hesitation, King started down the steep slope, and at the bottom he found the man almost completely covered with snow. He was alive, but King knew that the bitter cold would soon force him to die. A sweet, sickening odor assailed King's sensitive nostrils. The sergeant must be told about this man, and forgetting his possible consequences, King scrambled to the top of the bank and set out along the trail at a dead run. Ten minutes later, he saw the sergeant, and the sergeant saw him.
1: King, what's the meaning of this? What's come over you, boy? I've never known you to disobey me before. You have to go back, King. Back home.
0: King understood the words, but he must make the sergeant come with him. He took his pocket in his teeth and pulled him back along the trail.
1: I can't come with you, boy. What are you trying to tell me?
0: King raced back along the trail for 50 feet and then turned, inviting his master to follow him.
1: All right, King, I'll take your word for it. Up in front of the team. Get him turned around.
0: Happily, King obeyed the command. And 15 minutes later, he led the sergeant down the side of the ravine to the man who was lying in the snow.
2: Let's see.
3: Bert Morton. What's that smell? He's been chloroformed, King.
0: The sergeant lifted the unconscious man and carried him up the slope to his sled. He covered him with blankets and made a fire. Suddenly, the man on the sled screamed.
4: No! No, don't do that. I'm smothering. I can't breathe.
3: Easy there, easy.
4: No!
3: You're all right. No one's hurting you. You're all right, Bert. I'm Sergeant Preston, don't you know me?
4: Oh, yeah. What happened?
3: All I can tell you is you were chloroformed and thrown into the gully. Don't you remember what happened?
4: No.
3: You will. Just close your eyes and sleep for a little while. You're still groggy.
0: When Bert opened his eyes once more, the sergeant had some hot coffee waiting for him. And when he had drunk a steaming cupful, he was able to tell his story.
4: Just about here, I guess. We saw these two men sitting by their campfire, and we drove up to them. When I stepped off the sled, Faraday told them to grab me. They did. I couldn't get away. And Faraday slapped a wet cloth over my nose.
3: Chloroform. When you were unconscious, they threw you into the gully and left you. Figured the cold would get you before you came to them.
4: Just a killer.
3: Faraday?
4: I'm ready to tell you all about him, Sergeant. And the whole truth about me.
3: Does it have something to do with that robbery in 40 Mile?
4: Yeah.
3: Hmm.
4: Faraday was my partner on that job. We were both in that cabin when you caught up with us. He was the one who shot you.
3: Come here, King. Forgive me, fella. My heart, I knew you couldn't do anything wrong.
4: What's that?
3: King recognized Faraday first time he saw him. He went for him, and Faraday wanted him shot.
4: I can bet he did.
3: Go on. What happened afterwards in the cabin?
4: Well, I was the one who knocked King out.
3: He's paid you back for that by saving your life.
4: I know. I couldn't leave you to die, so Faraday and I made a deal. He was to take your dogs and go on with the gold. I was to give myself up. And then afterwards, we were to split up the gold. We were to be partners.
3: Which explains why he tried to kill you.
4: Yeah.
3: You willing to testify against him in court?
4: Absolutely.
0: King suddenly leaped to his feet. The trail curved around a great pile of rocks a short distance ahead, and he knew there were men behind it.
3: Get off that sled and dig down in the snow, Bert.
4: What's the matter?
3: Someone up on top of that pile of rocks.
4: Faraday's come back.
3: Maybe. I can see two men now. Keep down.
4: Faraday and his strong arm boys.
3: One of their arms isn't strong anymore.
4: Hit him.
3: One of them.
0: The gunshots blasted the silence of the wilderness. The sergeant and Bert, on lower ground, with only the sled for cover, were at a disadvantage.
1: Keep down, Bert.
0: But it had stopped snowing, and the sergeant's sure aim made it impossible for the men on top of the rock pile to get set for a shot.
4: I'm sure those two were the men with Faraday, but I haven't seen him at all. Leaving his dirty work for somebody else.
3: Only one of them's firing now.
2: Oh, I'm hit. We've had enough. Don't shoot anymore.
3: That sounds like a surrender. Come on, King.
0: When the sergeant, King, and Bert reached the top of the rock pile, they found only two men. Both of them were badly wounded.
3: I have a first aid kit here, Bert. We'll get them fixed up.
4: Well, they don't deserve it, but I'll lend a hand.
3: You? Is Faraday here with you?
2: Yeah. We heard dogs. We come back to make sure nobody found Bert. When we saw you, Faraday ordered us to open fire.
3: Where is he now?
2: He took our team and left.
3: Heading for Boulder Creek?
2: Yeah, I guess so.
3: We'll get him, King. Don't worry.
0: As soon as the men's wounds had been bandaged, the sergeant gave Bert a gun, left the wounded men in his charge, and hit the trail. King was in the lead and happy once more, to be working and close to his master, no matter what the danger that lay ahead. He encouraged the team to travel faster and faster, and at last they rounded a curve and saw the team ahead.
1: We're catching him, boy. Keep at it. Stop in the name of the law!
0: Faraday's answer was to open fire. Instinctively, King began to weave back and forth, leading the team from one side of the trail to the other, making the flying sled as poor a target as possible. The sergeant held his fire until Faraday had emptied his gun. And then as he saw him hanging on with one hand and trying to reload with the other, he called out to King.
1: Wait on, boy. We've got him now.
0: King was working as a loose lead to break the trail. And so the sergeant's next command shot him forward, swift as an arrow.
1: Get him, boy. Go get him.
0: Faraday had found it impossible to reload and hang on at the same time. He called to his team to stop.
5: Help!
0: Frantically, he jammed cartridges into the cylinder of the revolver. But just as he closed it and raised the gun to fire, King was on top of him. And a moment later, the sergeant was stopping his team beside them.
1: All right, boy. I've got his gun. Get up, Faraday.
3: Bert's told me everything about your part in the 40-mile robbery. Your two gunmen will testify you tried to kill Bert. You're under arrest in the name of the Queen.
2: That dog! I should have killed him when I had the chance. He'd never have got me if it hadn't been for him.
3: That's true. He never forgot you, and it was he who saved Bert's life. You're right, Faraday. It's thanks to King this case is closed.
0: In just a moment, Sergeant Preston will give you a preview of Friday's program.
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0: 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These radio dramas, a feature of the Challenge of the Yukon Incorporated, are created and produced by George W. Trendle, directed by Fred Flowerday, and edited by Fran Stryker. The part of Sergeant Preston is played by Paul Sutton. They are brought to you every Monday, Wednesday, and Friday at the same time by Quaker Puffed Wheat and Quaker Puffed Rice, the breakfast cereal shot from guns. 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
3: This adventure began when King and I went to Dundee to help a friend who was accused of murder. It looked bad for Shorty Wilkins, but when someone tried to stop our investigation by shooting at King and me, I was sure he had been framed. How we went about clearing Shorty was an exciting case.
0: Be sure to hear this exciting story Friday. 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So long. 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

0: na hili ndilo neno la Mungu. 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
1: God is so profoundly different to anyone or anything that this world has to offer. His ways are so different to our ways. And unless and until we have a personal encounter with the risen Christ, unless and until we encounter Jesus in our own personal experience, our lives simply cannot be transformed. Hi, I'm Bernie Diamond. Thanks so much for joining me again on Christianity Works. Today, we're continuing with the next message in the series called Power Unlimited. And as we share this time together, I'm praying that you're going to lay hold of some of that power by His Spirit and His Word. Who or what is God? Well, you go out and ask different people, and what you discover is that they have a picture of God in their heads that doesn't always have a whole bunch to do with who God actually is. It's almost like we reconstruct Him in our own image to suit ourselves, to suit our own agendas. But let me ask you something. If God is God, wouldn't it be worthwhile to kind of figure out exactly who He is? If God has the power, is the power, to transform our lives, shouldn't we get to know Him? I mean, who is He really, and how do you and I relate to Him? What if God is awesome and powerful and loving and kind, and yet we spend the rest of our days missing out on that because we never really went after Him to discover who He really is? So how do we discover who God really is? This week on the program, we're setting about laying hold of God's power to completely and utterly transform your life. And the place that we discover that power, the place that God the Holy Spirit has made available for us to lay hold of that power, is in His Word, the Bible. I mean, reading the Bible was something I would never have done in a million years. What do you think I am, some wacky fundamentalist? But you know something? Reading the Bible for myself has completely and utterly transformed my life. It didn't stunt me, didn't narrow my mind. It opened me up to the wonders and the possibility of a life in God's presence, to the power that God wants to unleash in my life. Over the last 20 or so years, I guess, I've spent a lot of time in that book. In fact, it's 66 books. I've had the chance to study and to learn and to think and to mull it all over. And truly, in those 20-odd years, I've really only scratched the surface of the Bible. But the more I think about it, the Bible seems to me to be basically about four things. Firstly, who God is, what He's like, and how He reacts to things. Secondly, what God's will and purposes are, and what His plan is. Thirdly, where my life's headed. It's about who I am, made in His image, and how He sees me. Who did He make me to be? And fourthly, how can I respond to God? You see, some people think that this last one, number four, responding to God, is all that the Bible has to offer. It's sort of like a bunch of rules and regulations. But you know, as you read it for yourself, how to respond to God is quite simply not the main thing. It just kind of drops out at the end. It's a natural consequence of the first three. Those four things again: who God is, what His will and purposes are, who you and I are in His eyes, and how we can respond to all of that. That's what the Bible contains. It's real and it's practical. It's about life. It's awesome and it's exciting, and it contains power unlimited to transform you, to transform your life, to heal you, to bless you, to empower you. Today, I just want to look at the first one of those: who God is. I mean, if God is God, shouldn't we figure out who He is, who He says He is? Where better to do that, to search Him out, than in that great love letter that He's written to you and me, the Bible? Makes sense, doesn't it? When I first laid eyes on my wife, Jackie, when I first saw her from a distance, I was speaking at a church and she was sitting in that congregation. As far as I was concerned, she was just another face in the crowd, and I'd never sought her out. I would never have come to know her and have a relationship with her. So I did seek her out, and she responded to that. See, in a sense, picking up the Bible is seeking God out. It's the same thing. He responds. It's not a dead book written by men thousands of years ago. It's the living, active Word of God. And His promise is that when we pick it up, the Holy Spirit, God Himself, will bring it to life in our hearts. God promised that he would pour his Spirit out on all flesh and that he would write his words on our heart. By far the greatest reason for reading the Bible is to encounter God himself, to discover who he is and how he sees things and what he's like and what he's up to. You see, it's easy to read this story and that story in the Bible and say, well, you know, that's a story about King David. That one over there is a story about Moses or Peter or Paul. But so often in the pages of this great and mighty book, the great unseen player is God himself. And as I read every story, every verse, I keep asking myself, what does this tell me about God himself? What's he up to in this story? Let's take just one example. It's a short story. God makes a promise to this man called Abram, who is childless. You know, Abram's an old man. His wife Sarai is an old woman, and they're childless, and yet God has called them to go from their home on this huge journey. God's promised them children, a multitude of children, but it's never happened. It's gone on for years and for years and for years. Abraham's out of his comfort zone. He's on this long, uncomfortable journey, and he's frustrated, and this is what happens. Genesis chapter 15, verses 1 to 6. After these things, the word of the Lord came to Abram in a vision. Do not be afraid, Abram. I am your shield. Your reward shall be very great. But Abram said, O Lord, what will you give me? For I continue to be childless, and the heir of my house is Eliezer of Damascus. And Abram said, you have not given me offspring, and so a slave born in my house is to be my heir? But the word of the Lord came to him. This man shall not be your heir. No one but your very own issue shall be your heir. And God brought him outside and said, look towards heaven and count the stars if you're able to count them. Then he said, so shall your descendants be. And he believed in the Lord, and the Lord reckoned it unto him as righteousness. Now, it's really easy to read this story and imagine that this is a story all about Abram. But the real question that we should be asking of this story is, what does this short little story tell us about God? Here's Abram. He's frustrated. He's waiting for a breakthrough that's not coming. He's trying to believe in God, but it's hard. I wonder if that sounds at all familiar to you. And it's going on for years and for years and for years, and he and his wife are old, and it's just absolutely impossible. But along comes God. And he does this kind of gentle and kind and wondrous and patient thing with Abram. He takes him outside to gaze up into this beautiful masterpiece called the Milky Way. Have you ever looked up at the stars away from the smog and the lights of a big city? It's just incredible how many stars are up there. And in the middle of Abram's frustration, God says, Abram, look up. Look at this. This is how many descendants you're going to have. My promise is actually going to happen. And if you read the rest of the story, Abraham ultimately has a son with his wife Sarah called Isaac. He never saw all of these offspring happen. He never saw the rest of the promise fulfilled in his lifetime. But here is the good and the gracious and the powerful God who takes a man in the middle of his frustration and speaks lovingly to him. It's a story about God. It's a story about how God treats those whom he loves when they're at the end of their tether. The Bible's full of those kind of stories. You pick it up and you read them and wow, you discover who God really is. Do you see how to come to know God and how in our small, limited way, coming to understand him can make such a powerful difference in our lives? People often say to me, Bernie, you seem to be so enthusiastic about God. I'll tell you why. Because over the last couple of decades, I've discovered him in the pages of the Bible and discovered what he says about himself there, and those things have ended up being etched into my heart so that I can experience him in my life. I can't help being enthusiastic about God. I can't help but wonder, where would I be if I hadn't laid hold of this power, power unlimited, in the living word of God? Bernie Diamond, and you're listening to Christianity Works. I hope that you're starting to get the idea that discovering God in the Bible, spending some of your valuable time reading his word, isn't some optional extra in your life. It's absolutely vital, because without it, you will never encounter this loving God. Amen. For so many people, getting around to opening their Bible seems to be such a chore. But just in this one small story, this wondrous encounter between Abram and his God, My prayer for you is that God's gentle love has touched you deep inside somewhere. My prayer for you is that the next time you find yourself dangling on the end of a thread, trying to cling to the promises of God, that the Holy Spirit will touch you with this story, that you remember who God is and how much He loves you and how faithful He is. That only comes when we spend time in God's Word. That sort of power unlimited, is unleashed into our lives when we discover who God really is by opening the Bible, which is the main reason why today you can receive a short devotion from Christianity Works, a scripture verse and some words of inspiration, hope and encouragement to help unleash God's power in your life each weekday. It's completely free. 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The web address again is ChristianityWorks.com. Many people, many Christians even, let me say, live directionless, rudderless lives. Their lives don't seem to be heading anywhere in particular. And at some point, as we realize that life's slipping by ever so quickly, that shocks us into realizing that before long, this life will be over. And for what? You know, one of the most common things that we all experience at some point or other in our lives is this dilemma, this crisis of, well, where is my life headed? I think it's because somehow we're hardwired to have hope for the future, to be able to look forward to a good future, to have a sense of significance, to make our mark and contribution in this world. Where is my life headed? Can be a question of quite some desperation. And for our lives to be headed in the right direction, we need a few things to come together. The way we live, the things that we control, and the things that go on around us, and the ones we can't control. See, that's not easy, putting that all together. It's almost an impossible juggling act. But what if God has a plan? What if He has a purpose in the things that we've been traveling through? What if there's meaning behind it all, and He does want to do amazing things, and He does want to be involved in the choices we make today? I mean, what if? Wouldn't you want to tap into that? Wouldn't you want to know? Wouldn't you want Him to speak those plans and purposes gently into your heart and let them make a powerful difference to you here and now? Just think, what a powerful way that would be to live. Before the break, we saw that the biggest thing that we can get out of the Bible is discovering God Himself, who He is, what He's like, how He reacts to different situations and to different things. To me, that's the greatest prize of them all. God Himself, getting to know Him, having a wonderful, rich relationship that just keeps on getting deeper and deeper as time goes by. Today, I want to look at the second thing that the Bible's about, God's plans and purposes, both the big picture and specifically His plans and purposes for you and me. See, the big picture is so important. What's God's big plan? What's He up to? A friend, a colleague of mine, Dr. Graham Pratt, he and I were speaking a few years ago at an IT conference in Singapore. We were talking over a coffee about some technology thing, and he said to me, "Bernie, context is so important. In fact, in understanding something," he said, "context is almost everything." I'll never forget it. It's a pearl of wisdom. See, we want to know where our lives are headed, my life, my little piece of the puzzle, right? If we want to do that, we need to understand the big picture, God's great plan, as well as His specific plans and purposes for our lives. You know, when I read the Bible, the stories and the things that happened a long time ago, somehow God's plan for my life becomes so crystal clear. For me, life used to be just a here and now thing. It was about wealth and career. In reality, that was empty and hollow and directionless. Where was it headed? What was the point? But when I started listening to Him by reading the Bible, I began God's big picture, a big picture that's best summed up in something that God says over and over again from beginning to the end of His word, the Bible. Just one instance, Exodus chapter 6, verse 7. "I will be your God, and you will be my people." From the beginning to the end of the Bible, you see God saying that and explaining it and sending Jesus so that it could happen. They're not just words on a

people in their weaknesses and their failures, yet he loves them and touches them and reaches out to them. Okay, we see God's anger too sometimes. You see that God does get angry. And yet despite that, he still reaches out to his people from in the midst of his anger. And that's where we discover his grace. That's where we see Jesus dying on the cross for you and me. As we read those stories over and over again, his heartbeat touches ours. His desires touch us. His grace wraps itself around us and through us. I've only just started to wrap my heart around that as I've spent the last 20-odd years listening to him and hearing his words and his stories and his heartbeat in the pages of that wondrous book, the Bible. You know, you open the Bible and you read the story of Jesus dying on the cross and crying out, my God, why have you forsaken me? Matthew chapter 27, verse 46. And from the page of that book, we hear God crying out to you and me here and now, don't you realize how much I love you? And you know, as well as this big picture of God's engagement of all humanity and his plans for humanity as a whole, the thing that for me so often leaps off the pages of his book are his specific plans for me. Sometimes we think, well, you know, God stopped talking. God had the prophets in the Old Testament, and he had Jesus in the New Testament, and he had some apostles in the New Testament, but that was back then. Today, though, here and now, God's stopped talking. But when we're traveling through times that are uncertain, when we want to give up, when we're in a relationship or in a thing that we thought God had called us to, but now we're not sure, we need God to speak. I can't tell you the number of times in the early days that I wanted to give up on this ministry of Christianity Works that I'm involved in still today. I can't begin to tell you. It all looked so impossible. It all looked so hopeless. How could this guy from the IT industry ever do this thing called sharing God's love with people through the media? It was absolutely incongruous. But as I look back now, that regular habit of spending time in God's Word day after day is how he touched me, how he whispered in my heart, just keep on going. That's what happens. You read God's Word, you discover power. 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I'm Bernie Diamond, and we'll get back to today's Christianity Works message in just a moment. 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And that's something I'm so passionate about that I'd love to send you a free copy of this latest book, but it's for a limited time only, so don't miss out. 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You'll find the Audio Lounge in the resources section of the site. But back to that free book that I've been telling you about. Again, it's called Power Unlimited, and the web address is christianityworks.com. Now, one of the most perplexing questions that each of us faces in life at some point is, who am I? What was I made to do? All too often, we go looking for the answers in all the wrong places, and then the image that we build of ourselves, the understanding that we have of who we are, becomes twisted and distorted. That one thing has ruined and is ruining many a life. One of the things that many people ponder in life is this question of who am I? We have so many pictures and images of who we should be thrust under our noses on a daily basis, and yet none of them rings true. So we end up feeling a bit like refugees, lost. The media and the advertisers, they want to define success for us. They want to tell us what it means to be open-minded. They want to tell us what we should aspire to. They want to tell us what a happy, well-adjusted family looks like, and what beauty looks like, and what we have to achieve, and who we have to be, and what we have to look like in order to be successful. They tell us that if we don't look like this, we haven't made it, but we can if only we'll buy their product. Now, I don't know about you, but I can get so lost in that maze because my life never quite looks like those images of success that they wave under my nose. And so we compare ourselves with other people, people who look successful, and so often we come to the conclusion

that we aren't. We aren't successful. We aren't beautiful. We don't fit the mold. And so that question, who am I, rattles around in that empty, hollow void inside. Who am I? Have you ever been to one of those fairs, you know, where they have the Ferris wheels and the merry-go-rounds and the amusements and the sideshows? And down in Sideshow Alley, they have those distorted mirrors. You know, you walk in front of one and you look tall and skinny or short and fat or all wobbly and wavy. They're good fun for a little while, about a minute or two. Our mirrors at home all distort, not working as nice to work for. This glass and just a bit taller. You know, I could have stood in front of the look at myself mirror like, or would we? My hunch is whenever we get a distorted image of ourselves, of who we are, that's not a good thing, even if we happen to like the distorted image better than the real one. For example, the distorted image that society puts up, that you can be whoever you want to be. It's all up to you. It's all out there. Just go and be whoever you want to be. Now, I'm 5'9", or about 174 centimetres tall. So it doesn't matter how much I want to be a famous basketball player, I'm never going to be a basketball player. In fact, there are some things in life that I'm decidedly not good at. If I try to be those things and do those things, it'll be a bad fit. Maybe that's why so many people aren't happy, because they're trying to do jobs or be someone that they're quite simply not cut out to be. Aspiring to something that we're never going to be good at is one of the worst things that we can do in the world. I wonder if that's why there are so many people who literally hate their jobs. I was looking at a recent job satisfaction survey on the internet. Have a listen to these stats. 45% of workers say that they're either satisfied or extremely satisfied with their jobs. You know what that means? That means that 55%, or over half, aren't. Of the 45% who said they were happy, less than half again, in fact, only 20% felt that they were passionate about their jobs. That means that 80% of people going to work don't feel passionate about their jobs, and 33%, fully a third of people, believe they'd reached a dead end in their careers, that there was no hope for the future. 21% were eager to change careers. Now, I think those statistics are a tragedy. The vast majority of people aren't passionate about what they do every day. So many people aren't enjoying their lives. But let's look at the flip side of the coin. There are a whole bunch of people wandering around in life believing with every fibre of their being that they're worthless. Oh, I'm only a stay-at-home mum. I'm only a clerk. I'm not as smart or as good-looking or as talented or as successful or as wealthy or as whatever as the next person is. So many people and advertisers and product managers and self-styled gurus out there want to tell us who we should be and how we should get there, and if we aren't, we need to get onto their program. Amidst all of that, here's the question: who am I? Who are you in the cosmos, in the scheme of things? How do you define your worth and who you actually are? And if you're living your life that way, then you're living a powerless life, a life that will ultimately count for nothing. In a very real sense, that was the life that I was living until I discovered Jesus and what he had to say about me, how God sees me, what his view of me from heaven's balcony looks like. And that's something that you find in the Bible over and over again. I want to set you a challenge today. I want you to read the first three chapters of the book of Ephesians, only a few pages, and I want you to write down all the things that just those three chapters say about you. Let me give you the first few. You are a saint. Grace and peace are yours. You're already blessed with every spiritual blessing. You were chosen before the creation of the world. You were predestined, adopted into God's family, redeemed, forgiven. God's grace is being lavished on you. Wisdom and understanding are yours. God's will is being made known to you. And I haven't even arrived at the 10th verse of the first chapter yet. Do you get it? The Bible presents a radically different view of who you are. The Bible tells you who God says you are. So instead of believing the distorted images that the world throws back at you, you can see a crystal clear, accurate representation of who you are. As one of my Bible college professors, Dr. Barry Chant, often used to say, you and I need to ditch our worldly self-image and develop a faith image by discovering and believing what God has to say about you. Because when you know who you really are, who you are in Christ, you will have laid hold of the power to be who God made you to be. It's a power that will completely and utterly and radically transform your life.

Don't you love it? Indeed, the Word of God is living and active, sharper than any two-edged sword, piercing until it divides soul from spirit, joints from marrow. It's able to judge the thoughts and the intentions of the human heart. Hebrews chapter 4, verse 12. And I know that as you start engaging with God's Word on a daily basis, you will discover God's power unlimited for you. 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Hey, thanks for joining me today. I'm Bernie Diamond. Catch you again soon, right here on Christianity Works, with another message of God's love, God's grace, and God's power for each one of us in Jesus Christ.

0: matter what's going on, God will turn it all out for your good, no matter what, because here's what he says. He says in Romans 8:28, God is engineering our circumstances for our good and his glory. It may be terrible circumstances. God will turn it for your good. If you're willing to acknowledge you have responsibility, determined to get to the root cause, seek godly counsel and follow that godly counsel, surrender yourself entirely and completely to God and trust him.
1: Does it ever feel like something's blocking you from experiencing God's love or love from anyone? That can happen when we allow faulty attitudes to creep into our thinking. The good news is that you'll hear on In Touch, the teaching ministry of Dr. Charles Stanley, that Jesus offers release from these harmful perspectives. We wrap up our series, Liberated to Love, as we listen now to Dr. Stanley's message.
0: One of the tragedies of broken relationships is that oftentimes people will look in the wrong places to find the cause or the solution. Well, that's what I want to talk about in this message entitled Love's Hidden Enemy. And I want you to turn, if you will, to 1 Corinthians chapter 13. And you'll recall that this is the chapter that Paul sandwiched between a message about spiritual gifts and a message about tongues. And he describes for us in this passage, in the 13th chapter of 1 Corinthians, what love is all about. And we have said that love is a commitment to another person's happiness, to their security, to their well-being. It is a commitment that involves enabling that person to develop the godly characteristics in their life that God would have them to become, and to equip them to become the kind of person who could achieve the goals that God has set for that person's life. But it isn't all that easy, because oftentimes there are those conflicts, those tensions, those stresses in life that causes us problems. And so if you'll notice in this 13th chapter of 1 Corinthians, then in the first three verses, Paul is talking about the preeminence of love. He says, in fact, that love is more important than five very important things in life. He says it's more important than our ability to communicate. It's more important than our biblical knowledge. It's more important even than having faith to achieve great things. It's more important than being very generous to those who are poor. And it's even more important than the very ultimate sacrifice, the sacrifice of oneself. Then he comes down to verse 11 and he says something very interesting. He says, when I was a child, I used to speak as a child, think as a child, reason as a child, but when I became a man, I did away with childish things. Paul said, when I grew up, those things that were childish that fit my childhood and didn't fit my adulthood, he said, I put those things away. Now, when Paul said, I did away with childish things, in that phrase, I believe the Apostle Paul has given to us the hidden enemy of loving relationships. So what I would like to do, first of all, is to identify one of those, at least a section of what I believe is one of those hidden enemies of love. Now, the real problem is that when we only look at the surface issues, we will never discover what the real problem is. And the tension, the stress, the heartache, and the pain, and the hurt will just keep on going on until finally there's a severing of relationships. And so Paul said in this passage, he said, now when I was a child, I thought like a child thinks. I spoke like a child speaks. I communicated in that way. He says, I reasoned like a child reasons. He says, but now when I grew up, what happened was, he said, I put away things that do not fit where I am now. As long as you and I look at the surface issues in our relationships with people, as long as we look at the surface issues and don't get to the root, we're just going to keep picking fruit and keep pointing to fruit, and the fruit may get smelly and rotten, and we may cut it off, but it'll just grow back. And so when Paul said, I put away childish things, I believe that the hidden enemy of loving relationships is wrapped up in that phrase, childish things. Now, I don't mean by that necessarily the way we act as a child or things that we would naturally normally do as children, but I believe it sums up what Paul is referring to. Now, when we think about childish ways, I want us to this. the very came out reasoning and thinking of things, so that ever since you and I were children, we have interpreted all of life. We've looked at things, reasoned, and we have evaluated and responded on the basis of those interpretations which have been highly influenced by those childish ways we were given, we received, we learned, we were taught. We didn't ask for them. They were just given to us. That's where we grew up. And so they have affected our life. And so when a person says, well, you know, my past doesn't affect me, I want to show you why it does. And this is why I say those childish ways are the hidden enemies of our relationships. For example, and let's just look at some of them and then relate them. One of those childish ways that we

perfect. And so we make all kind of mistakes in life, and we berate ourselves and beat ourselves over the head with it. Another one of those messages we got in our grid system is this. If you want God to love you, you have to watch your behavior, because God's love for you is determined by your behavior. Now, sometimes we were taught that by parents in order to manipulate us to behave them out of fear of God. And so it may be that you went to a church and very early in life, some pastor, when you were about 6 or 7 or 8 years of age, he looked 12 feet tall, just like Moses. And so therefore, whatever he said was straight from God. And he said, if you want God to love you, then you must do a certain thing. And he listed you all these things. You must read your Bible and pray and come to church every time the door is open and give your money, or else God's judgment is going to fall upon you. He may not have said it in that way, but the message you got was, goodness, if God's going to love me, I've got to do certain things. And if I don't, then I'm not sure he'll ever love me. Now, we could just go on all morning talking about all the things that get into people's grid system. Now, no one asks for those things. We pick them up by what we see, by what we hear, or by what we're taught. And it can be by parents, it can be by friends, it can be by teachers, or whatever it might be. Now, what I want us to see is this, that oftentimes those are the hidden, real, deep-seated root issues in our life that we don't look at. So what do? We look at what Paul talked about. We looked at this whole idea that here's somebody who's impatient, jealous, unkind, arrogant, prideful, egotistical, boastful, got to be number one, got to have first place, real touchy, I got to please them. Don't, in other words, when they're not feeling right, don't get anywhere close, because, I mean, you're going to have an explosion all over you. And so these are the issues, and we think that's the problem in this marriage. That's the problem in this relationship. That's the problem with the people I work with. They come to work all bent out of shape, and so that's what messes up the relationship. None of those are the issue. The issue are root causes. Now, I'm not saying those things are not factors. I'm simply saying that in order to deal with the real problem, we have to get back to the childish things in our life that we're not even aware of oftentimes. And Paul said, he said, when I grew up, he said, when I became a man, I put them away. I rendered them inoperative, so that no matter what the root is, it can be dealt with successfully in a person's life. So let's look to see for a moment if these things have any kind of relationship and how they do to our relationships with others. Now, for example, here's a person who says, well, on my grid system, here's what I heard. My acceptance is based on my performance. And so what do? They just try extra, extra hard to please the other person. And no matter how hard they please the other person, they're not sure they're accepted, because while they do accept them, their standard is so high and they raise their own standard. What are they suspecting? They're suspecting, you know, I'm not sure that they really believe what they say about me. I'm not sure he really believes what he says or she believes what he says, because I'm doing my best, but, you know, I'm not perfect, and I know I'm not perfect. And what happens? Sometimes a person gets bent all out of shape because they've raised their own standard so high they can't live up to it. So what do? They become angry with themselves, irritated with themselves, and what do? All of a sudden, they begin to dump it on the other person, and, of course, the other person becomes the culprit, and the real basic problem is they can't live up to their own standard, because what they heard and what's on their grid system is, in order for me to be accepted, I've got to measure up, and I think I've reached the top, and that's as far as I can go, and I still can't do it. So what happens? That bit of anger becomes very explosive, and so what happens? Then you've got tension and stress and conflict in the relationship. The person who comes into a relationship believing that the only way to please God is to behave a certain way, and if you don't, God doesn't love you. Then what happens? Here the relationship is coming along, and you see, if you're a believer, you know in your heart, if you don't believe that God loves you, or you question that, and you're not certain about that, there's a bit of insecurity that is overriding in your life. It doesn't make any difference what's going on, whether it's your children, your wife, your husband, your parents. If you have this unsettled, uneasy feeling that God may not be loving you, that creates a sense of insecurity that's going to permeate and saturate every relationship in life. How can you ever feel secure about anything if you're not certain that God loves you? The problem is, those hidden messages we got early in life cause us all kinds of destructive pain and hurt. It's not that a person asks for that, but that is exactly what happens. Now, these things are devastating to relationships no matter what.
So what we have to ask is,

How do we deal with them? Well, there is a way that people usually deal with things like this, and the way they deal with them is this. It is your fault. When you straighten up, everything will be fine. And so blame, blame, blame, blame. You know that blaming other people for something never makes anything work? It just doesn't work. That isn't God's way. The second thing they do is they keep their eye on the other person. And if they can keep a running record of their faults and their failures, they can justify their criticism. So they just keep putting the pressure on. That doesn't settle anything. And so what happens is they intensify the problem. And then, of course, that person will oftentimes refuse to look at themselves for two reasons. First of all, it is extremely difficult for some people to say, you know what? I was wrong. You know what? I've made a mistake. I am sorry. Would you please forgive me? When they think that, their mouth feels like it's got marbles or sand in it. It just won't come out because their pride has reached such a place in their life that it so dominates and controls them, they can't say, I'm sorry. Please forgive me. Please forgive me if I've been wrong. They can't say it. So what happens? Then when they get the slightest little glimpse that some of this could be their fault, they shut it up because it appears that it's going to be so painful to open up and acknowledge, hey, you know what? A lot of this is my fault. And the more I look at this, the more I realize this is stuff in my life that's been there for years and years and years that I never dealt with, didn't even realize it was there. Can't handle it. Forget it. And what happens? They walk away. That's what the way most people deal with it. What is God's way of dealing with these childish things in our life that we grew up with that hinder and destroy and hurt and cause so much harm in our lives? Well, the first thing is to acknowledge, you know, to acknowledge the fact that at least part of this broken relationship or friendship or marriage or whatever it might be, part of this at least could be my fault. To acknowledge that, you know, there could be something within us that we can't put our finger on, or maybe we can. Part of this has got to be my fault. Part of this I need to look at. And so the second step is, and that is a determination to find the root cause. Why do I respond the way I do? Why do I act the way I do? What is it that motivates me? I see all this, sir. What's the root? What is it that's causing me to respond, to treat someone the way I treat them? As long as I'm not willing, and as long as I have not set a determination to deal, I am going to continually have a major problem. Well, first of all, we have to acknowledge that, yes, I'm a part of the problem. Could be most of it. Secondly, I purpose in my heart to get to the root of it. And thirdly, I'm going to say, if you don't seek counsel from a person who understands the principles of the Word of God and who will keep bringing you back to the Word of God, who is a godly person, style is controlled by the principles of the Word of God, a counselor can get you in deeper, more trouble than you're already in. If you go see someone for help, they never mention Jesus, God of the Bible. They don't talk about spiritual principles. They make you feel like a victim. Then, friend, you need to get out of that just as fast as you can. Because what they're saying is, I'm not going to bring you to look at yourself. I want to make you feel that you poor little old you. And as long as you think poor little old me, that's what I want to think. That just feeds something inside of you that absolutely will devastate you ultimately. Seeking godly, wise counsel. Now, the next step is the most difficult of all. If you really want healing to take place in that relationship, the next step is, God, it doesn't make any difference. Whatever you tell me to do, that whatever you require. Now, if you're not willing to do that, what you do is you jam up the flow of God's Spirit in your life. And what happens is, here's what you're saying. You're saying, oh, I want to get this straightened out. But here's what I'm going to do. While I'm getting it straightened out, I'm going to hold on to my past and those childish ways because, you know, I've been living with them for all these years and I just can't give them up. Oh, I may give up part of them. But you see, That's part of my thinking, and you just can't blame it all on me. I mean, no, I can't say that I'm just going to do whatever God says. Then you just shut it down right there. If a person wants to make the relationship right, there has to be absolute, total, full surrender to the will of God. And this is why it's so important that you go to godly counsel. Because a person who doesn't

0: know the scriptures, they're going to tell you to do something, and listen, they're going to leave God right out of it. You can't have godly relationships, wholesome, whole relationships that are satisfying and contenting and all the rest, apart from Almighty God being involved in that relationship. And so as long as I insist on holding on to something childish back there that's on my grid system, I'm going to jam God's work in my life. The last thing is I've got to trust the Lord. I can't see my way clear, don't know what to do next, but God, I'm going to trust you. And when you acknowledge that it's there and you determine to find the root cause of it and you find godly counsel and make that surrender and trust the Lord, you say, well, will you guarantee me that if I do that, my relationship's going to be healed? No, I can't guarantee that. And nobody can. I can guarantee you this. The relationship may not be healed, but you'll be healed. Because if you follow those steps, you're going to be healed. When you surrender your life to God under godly counsel, according to the Word of God, and trust the Lord to work in your life and begin to follow Him, you are going to be
1: healed. DW, Idhaa ya Kiswahili, inawakaribisha katika matangazo ya mchana.
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1: 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Number
2: one. 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
2: Welcome to Serving Today, the program for the leaders in the Church of Christ. This is Andrew Cook, and I'm glad to have your company once more. The Names of Christ. Derek French brings us another title of the Lord Jesus. And in the Ephesians series, we come to the full armour of God. We begin here on Serving Today with the series on the Names of Christ. This is when we learn about the different titles that are used about Jesus Christ in the Bible. Understanding these better give us a rich appreciation of who Jesus is and what he achieved on behalf of his dearly beloved people. And the title that Derek French is now going to unpack for us is of particular importance for those of us in positions of leadership within the church.
3: The name of Christ we're considering in this programme is one that has many echoes in both the Old and the New Testament. He's described as the chief shepherd. One's mind almost instinctively goes to Psalm 23, which begins with the familiar words, "The Lord is my shepherd, I shall not want." And similarly to Jesus' own words in John 10, verse 11, where he declared, "I am the good shepherd." It is a very precious truth that tells us so much about the Lord's relationship and care for his people, whom he describes as his sheep. His sheep are the objects of his sacrificial love, because it was for them he bled and died as he laid down his life on the cross. The particular title, the Chief Shepherd, which is not dissimilar to the title, the Great Shepherd, we find in Hebrews 13:20, continues this same theme, but in a context that is directly related to a particular group of his people. It's related to the ministry and responsibility that elders or pastors are entrusted with. You will be aware that pastors are also shepherds who are to care for God's flock, his church, over which the Lord has made them overseers. We read that in Acts 20 and verse 28. And because Christ is the chief shepherd, pastors and elders are often called under-shepherds, because they serve under Christ. But Jesus Christ alone is the chief shepherd and Lord of his church. The name chief shepherd

0: living their own lives so that it can be an example to the flock. They're not to engage in this work for personal gain, neither are they to be domineering as they lead the Lord's people. A high standard indeed, and so different from many leaders elsewhere in our world. And it's to encourage these servants of the Lord to serve him and his people faithfully that Peter tells us about the chief shepherd. We read in 1 Peter chapter 5, verse 4, "And when the chief shepherd appears, you will receive the unfading crown of glory." It's an amazing promise that's given to elders or pastors who are faithful to their high calling. A precious reward for their service awaits them. When the Lord Jesus Christ, the chief shepherd, returns, they will receive a glorious and unfading crown of glory. Peter had referred to some who entered the Lord's work for shameful gain and not in order to honour Christ nor do his church good. By contrast to that material gain the unscrupulous strain after, the crown that the chief shepherd will give his faithful servants is undoubtedly infinitely more valuable. To help us, Peter carefully reminds the elders that Christ Jesus is the chief shepherd, and he is over the entire flock. He, remember, bought them with his precious blood. He is the one who rescues them and defends them forever. As the chief shepherd, he's over all other shepherds that he has appointed to care for his flock. He it is who directs them in his word how they are to engage in caring for his dear people. The authority they have to rule and direct the church comes entirely from him, which is why they are not to lord it over God's flock. Elders and pastors don't own the church, Christ does. And of most importance, it is to the chief shepherd that we must give account. Something directly referred to in Hebrews 13, verse 17. This title reminds us that the Lord Jesus Christ watches his servants, those appointed as leaders in his church, and sees everything that they do, and even more than that. He actually sees right into their hearts and minds, and takes note of the motives and attitudes they have as they care for his flock. Nothing they do or think or say escapes his notice. Elders need to remember that though the Lord's body is now in heaven, he is still with us spiritually, and so he examines all that we do and all that we fail to do. When the chief shepherd returns, he will call all elders to render him account whether they have faithfully discharged their duty both publicly and privately, according to the directions Peter mentions. This title, the chief shepherd, is revealed to us not to crush us, but to stimulate every elder or pastor to serve the Lord with all our hearts. Perhaps we don't often think of the day of the Lord's return as a coronation day for his servants, but that is what it really will be. On that day, the faithful servant of the Lord, the chief shepherd, will hear from his lips, "Well done, good and faithful servant, come and share your master's happiness."
1: We now come to the series on Paul's Ephesian epistle, here on Serving Today. We're looking at the well-known passage on how believers can stand against the devil's attacks. Ray Tibbs joins us once more, and here he is to tell us which particular verses of Ephesians chapter 6 we're going to be thinking about this time.
2: We're just going to look at verses 14 and 15 as the first part of our consideration of the full armour of God. There are six pieces in this spiritual armour divided into two groups. The first three are to be put on, as they are all attached to the body, suggesting permanent integration in the life of the believer. The remaining three are taken up additionally when engaged in battle.
1: Well, let's just read Ephesians chapter 6, verses 14 and 15. "Stand firm then, with the belt of truth buckled round your waist, with the breastplate of righteousness in place, and with your feet fitted with the readiness that comes from the gospel of peace." So take us through that first piece of armour that we're to put on.
2: It is the belt of truth. This must be put on first, as it is foundational, and other things depend upon it. Truth is the whole compass of God's person, purpose, and providence. Truth surrounds the believer, giving him support and confidence, John 8:32.

0: Our righteousness, the breastplate, rests on the truth of God. The written word of God, the Spirit's sword, hangs on the truth of God. The former is but a record of part of the latter. That is, the Bible is but a part of the whole truth of God, the part that he wants us to know and use in this world. Some believers do not have the written word of God, but all have the truth. It holds them together.
1: So that's the belt of truth. What comes after this?
0: Next is the breastplate of righteousness. The breastplate protects the heart and lungs, and therefore serve the purpose of a life preserver. The back did not have the same level of protection in order to prevent soldiers from running away. Our righteousness has two parts. Firstly, the righteousness of Christ has been made over to us in its entirety and renders us acceptable to God. What was never ours has been made over to us as if it were ours. 2 Corinthians 5, verse 21. The imputed righteousness of Christ preserves us from the wrath of God.
1: Ray, you said there were two parts to our righteousness. What's the other one?
0: Well, the other form of righteousness depends upon the first and could not exist without it. The imparted righteousness of Christ is the work of the Holy Spirit, in which he makes those who are already accepted by God more like Christ. It is a continuous work, but never completed. And although real, it is different to the imputed righteousness of Christ. Philippians 2, 12 and 13. It is weak and variable and cannot withstand satanic attacks.
1: And what's the third item of the armour that Christians are to put on?
0: Thirdly, Christians are to put on the shoes of peace. The shoes worn by Roman soldiers would have been sandals, but with studs on the soles and heels. That reinforced base provided firmness and protection to cope with the many different types of ground. The lightweight upper section meant that the footwear was not as heavy and therefore could be worn comfortably for long marches. These shoes made stability possible and mobility possible for soldiers, enabling them to be both sure-footed and fleet-footed. The gospel of peace is the assurance that we have been reconciled to God. We have the settled conviction and firm confidence that we are at peace with him. We face many difficulties, but this assurance allows us to move from one to the other without stumbling. We know we belong to him. We are saved and kept by God, and he will come to our aid. The gospel of salvation makes us ready for anything.
1: And as we close, Ray, how do these combined parts of the armour of God help believers?
0: Yes, these three pieces are for our protection. We are called upon to stand and be defensive rather than to advance and attack. Satan tries to dislodge us from the ground Christ has won for us. We are positioned and equipped to stand firm in him. Romans 13, 11 to 14.
1: Thanks to Ray Tibbs and also to Derek French. And that's the end of our time together here on Serving Today. If you'd like to ask about anything you've heard, do contact us. The details follow in just a moment. So this is Andrew Cook saying goodbye, and may we remain faithful to Christ, the Chief Shepherd.

0: The Conversion of Saul.
1: Saul was going to Damascus to hunt down believers of Jesus. Suddenly a bright light shone around them, and Saul fell to the ground. He heard a voice saying, "Saul, Saul, why are you fighting against me? Who are you, Lord?" "I'm Jesus, the one you're persecuting." "Lord, what do you want me to do?" "Go into the city, and you'll be told what to do." Saul was now blind, so others led him into the city. He waited 3 days, refusing to eat or drink anything. The Lord spoke to a disciple named Ananias. "Go to a certain house and ask for Saul of Tarsus. Place your hands on him, and he'll regain his sight. He's a chosen servant of mine." Ananias found Saul and placed his hands on his head. "Regain your sight and be filled with the Holy Spirit." Immediately Saul could see. He was baptized and then had some food. Saul spent several days with the believers in Damascus, and then he started preaching that Jesus was the Son of God. People were amazed because they knew he had come there to kill followers of Jesus.
0: For more, go to BibleTelling.org.
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0: Peace be with you, listening friends. We greet you in the name of God, the Lord of peace, who wants everyone to understand and submit to the way of righteousness that he has established and have true peace with him forever. We are happy to be able to return today to present your program, The Way of Righteousness. In our studies in the Torah, we've explored many wonderful and important stories about the prophet of God, Abraham. Today we come to the most significant lesson from the life of Abraham, the true story of Tobaski, Abraham's sacrifice, and what it means. Tobaski is a familiar word in some African languages. As a verb, it means to sacrifice a ram on the feast day. As a noun, it means the Muslim feast of Eid al-Adha, commemorating Abraham's sacrifice of his son. In our last lesson, we learned how God gave Abraham and Sarah a child in their old age, thus fulfilling what he had promised long before. Their son's name was Isaac. God had promised Abraham that, through the descendants of Isaac, he would bring forth a new nation, through which all the nations of the world would be blessed. We also saw how Ishmael and his mother Hagar left Abraham's household and went to live in the land of Egypt. Thus, only Isaac remained at home, the one born, according to God's promise. One day, God asked Abraham to do an astonishing and difficult thing. In the Torah, the book of Genesis, chapter 22, the scriptures say,
1: "Some time later, God tested Abraham. He said to him, 'Abraham.' 'Here I am,' he replied. Then God said, 'Take your son, your only son, Isaac, whom you love, and go to the region of Moriah. Sacrifice him there as a burnt offering on one of the mountains I will tell you about.'"
0: What? What was God asking of Abraham? He was commanding Abraham to take his beloved son to a faraway mountain and offer him as a burnt sacrifice? How could this be? Abraham had waited for 25 long years to have the son which God had promised him. And now God is telling him to slay his son as a sacrifice? How did Abraham answer God? Did he argue with the words of God because they were difficult to accept? The scripture says,
1: "Early the next morning, Abraham got up and saddled his donkey. He took with him two of his servants and his son Isaac. When he had cut enough wood for the burnt offering, he set out for the place about which God had told him."
0: For 3 days, Abraham and his son and two servants walked and walked and walked, heading toward the mountain of which God had spoken. Abraham's heart was ready to break as he neared that fearful place where he would have to slay his beloved son and cremate him. Of course, we who are reading the story today know that God was only testing Abraham's faith. But Abraham didn't know that. What God had asked of him was a terrible and painful trial. Next, the scriptures say,
1: "On the third day, Abraham looked up and saw the place in the distance. He said to his servants, 'Stay here with the donkey, while I and the boy go over there. We will worship, and then we will come back to you.' Abraham took the wood for the burnt offering and placed it on his son Isaac, and he himself carried the fire and the knife. As the two of them went on together, Isaac spoke up and said to his father Abraham, 'Father?' 'Yes, my son,' Abraham replied. 'The fire and wood are here,' Isaac said. 'But where is the lamb for the burnt offering?' Abraham answered, 'God himself will provide the lamb for the burnt offering, my son.' And the two of them went on together. When they reached the place of which God had told him, Abraham built an altar there and arranged the wood on it. He bound his son Isaac and laid him on the altar on top of the wood. Then he reached out his hand and took the knife to slay his son. But the angel of the Lord called out to him from heaven, 'Abraham, Abraham!' 'Here I am,' he replied. 'Do not lay a hand on the boy,' he said. 'Do not do anything to him. Now I know that you fear God, because you have not withheld from me your son, your only son.' Abraham looked up, and there in a thicket he saw a ram caught by its horns. he went over and took the ram and sacrificed it as a burnt offering instead of his son. So Abraham called that place, "The Lord will provide." And to this day it is said, "On the mountain of the Lord it will be provided."
0: The story is very important and deserves clarification. The story of Abraham's sacrifice has three sides: a historical side, a symbolic side, and a prophetic side. In other words, to understand Abraham's sacrifice, we need to understand three things. First, what really took place? Second, what did the sacrifice actually symbolize? And third, that Abraham's prophecy concerned an event that was yet to take place. Concerning the historical side, we have read today how God tested Abraham's faith and saved his son from death by means of a sacrificial lamb. This happened about 4,000 years ago in the place where Jerusalem is located today. That, in short, is the historical side of the story of Abraham's sacrifice. Concerning the symbolic side of the story, God's word tells us that we are all like Abraham's son. We read that God, in his justice, condemned Abraham's son to death. We too are all condemned sinners and deserve God's judgment, but we also read how God in his grace saved Abraham's son from death. Similarly, God in his grace has come to our rescue in providing a means by which we can be saved. And what is that way of salvation? The story of Abraham's sacrifice teaches us that the way of salvation established by God is the way of the perfect sacrifice. In today's story, we saw how God provided a sheep to die in the place of Abraham's son. Only the horns of the sheep were caught in the bush. The sheep's skin was not torn. If the sheep had a single flaw, it could not have replaced Abraham's son on the altar. But the sacrifice which God provided was a perfect sheep, without blemish. In our study in the first chapters of the Torah, we learned about the way of salvation which God established. Do you remember what that way was? After Adam and Eve sinned, God decreed that since the payment for sin is death, there could be no forgiveness of sin without the shedding of blood. Thus, all who wanted to have their sins forgiven were required to take an animal without blemish, slay it, and present it to God as a burnt offering. The innocent animal had to die in the place of the guilty person. This was the only way by which God could forgive the sins of the sons of Adam without compromising his justice. There is something else that we must remember. It is this. The scriptures say that sacrificial animals were merely symbolic of that which was to come, a shadow of the good things that are coming, not the realities themselves. The scriptures say that it is impossible for the blood of animals to take away sins. The blood of animals cannot pay for sin because animals and humans are not of equal value. Thus we learn that the sheep which replaced Abraham's son on the altar was an illustration of a greater, more perfect sacrifice. The Word of God shows us that the sheep which died in the place of Abraham's son was a symbol of the Holy Redeemer who was to come into the world and die for all sinners so that God could forgive everyone who believes in him. In short, this is what Abraham's sacrificial sheep symbolizes. It is an illustration of the Savior whom God promised to send into the world to save sinners from his righteous judgment. Concerning the prophetic side of the story, do you remember what Abraham said to his son as they were climbing the mountain? He told him, "God himself will provide the lamb for the sacrifice." And do you remember what Abraham announced after he had slain the ram and burnt it in place of his son? He called the place of sacrifice, "The Lord will provide." And the prophet Moses, who wrote the Torah, adds, "And to this day it is said, on the mountain of the Lord it will be provided." What was the reason for this? Why did the prophet Abraham say, "The Lord will provide"? Why did he not say, "Praise be to God, the Lord has provided a sacrifice"? Friends, this is a question of tremendous importance because the answer to it contains the good news of God's word, which each of us must understand and believe. Why did Abraham call the place, "The Lord will provide"? This is why. Abraham was announcing an event that was to yet take place on those same mountains where the sheep had replaced his son on the altar. In short, Abraham was declaring, "I praise God because he has provided a sheep to replace my son on the altar. However, I am telling you that one day on the same mountain, God will provide another sacrifice, which will be far greater than the ram which saved my son today from the knife and the fire. Yes, the sacrifice which God will provide shall have the power to save the children of Adam from eternal death in the fire which never goes out. God will send down a holy Redeemer who will die as a sacrifice, the innocent for the guilty, so that whoever believes in him will not perish. This is God's good news for all people, which Abraham was announcing when he said, God himself will provide the lamb for the sacrifice. Before we conclude the story of Abraham's sacrifice today, each of us needs to know that approximately 2,000 years after Abraham prophesied that God would provide a sacrifice for sinners, God fulfilled Abraham's prophecy. We cannot say much about it today, but those of you who know the gospel know the story of the Redeemer. You know that he was born of a virgin woman who belonged to the family line of Abraham and Isaac, just as God had promised. The Redeemer, who was to die in the place of sinners, had no earthly father. He came from heaven, and thus did not inherit Adam's sinful nature. He had no sin. He had no blemish. That is why he was worthy to die as the perfect sacrifice, as a substitute for the guilty children of Adam. When we come to the gospel, we will learn that this Savior's name is Jesus. The name Jesus means God saves. Some call Jesus Isa. When we come to the gospel writings, we will read how there was a prophet named John, whose Quranic name was Yahya, whom God sent to prepare the way before Jesus, the Redeemer. One day, John saw Jesus coming toward him and said, Look, the Lamb of God who takes away the sins of the world. Why did the prophet John call Jesus the Lamb of God? Because Jesus was born to shed his blood as a sacrifice which takes away sin. Like the sheep that died in the place of Abraham's son, the Redeemer came to die for all of Adam's descendants. Jesus is the perfect and final sacrifice of whom Abraham prophesied when he said, God himself will provide the lamb for the sacrifice. In the gospel, we will read how Jesus willingly delivered himself up to his enemies and how they nailed him to a cross. Jesus, the Redeemer, whom God provided, fulfilled the prophetic and the symbolic meaning of Abraham's sacrificial sheep. That is why, just before Jesus died, he cried out, It is finished. In an African proverb, this means, All is complete, everything is perfect. And 3 days later, God confirmed the perfection and power of the Redeemer's sacrifice by raising him from the dead. Jesus is the one who perfectly fulfilled the meaning of Abraham's sacrifice. And did you know that the location where Jesus died in the place of sinners was in the same mountains where Abraham slaughtered the sheep in place of his son? Do you know the location of those two sacrifices? Yes, it is Jerusalem. Dear friends, whoever you are, wherever you are, God is commanding you to turn from your wrong ideas and futile works and place your hope completely in the perfect and final sacrifice that he has provided. For the scriptures say,
1: Jesus, the Redeemer himself, bore our sins in his body on the tree, so that we might die to sins and live for righteousness. By his wounds you have been healed.
0: Today we saw that Abraham's son accepted the sacrifice which God provided for him. And how about you? Have you accepted the sacrifice which God has provided for you? We thank you for listening. God bless you as you carefully consider the meaning of Abraham's words from Mount Moriah when he said,
1: God himself will provide the lamb. On the mountain of the Lord, it will be provided.

0: 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Number one.
1: How do you do? We hope you'll come with us to meet a man who has spent almost all of a long life in some of the most wide-open spaces in North America. And yet he has influenced the lives of people in lands scattered around the earth. This has taken place because his heart and mind and life were, long ago, unshackled. From Chicago, crossroads of America, the Pacific Garden Mission presents Unshackled, the unique transcribed dramatic series that tells the true life stories of real people. For almost 96 years, the old lighthouse in Chicago has given help to the men and women of the street, and with it the assurance that if your life is empty, it really can be filled to overflowing. For almost 23 years, that same promise has been reaching out around the earth through these programs. Unshackled is now heard by more people in more places than ever before. It is translated and re-dramatized in several languages by nationals. And this has all come to be as some of those who listen have made it their business to help make it possible for others to hear the program that makes you face yourself and think. At the end of every war, there's a time of readjustment for the nation as a whole, and more particularly for the men returning from service. Every veteran faces problems, but the most serious are those faced by the wounded. This is true now after Vietnam. It was true after Korea. It was just as true in 1945 and in 1918.
2: Hiya, soldier. Looks as though you could use a little help.
3: Thanks, I'll manage.
2: Sure. What? You're George Lenz.
3: Of course, Tom. I thought you knew.
2: I should have recognized you right away. Of course, you've changed some, too.
3: That's what all the time the hospital has done.
2: You mean you've been in the hospital ever since the war?
3: That's right.
2: But that's been years ago. Where were you?
3: Got hit at the Meuse-Argonne. Me and most of the men in my company. Since then, it's been one hospital after another.
2: Now, are you home to stay?
3: Hope so.
2: What do you plan to do now?
3: Well, when I went away, I was ranching. I guess I better get back to it.
2: Think you can take it?
3: What you're trying to say is that I'm too sick to work.
2: No, George, of course not. But you do look pretty well done in. Of course, that's probably from the trip.
3: Partly. Well, I better find someone to drive me out to the ranch. This is going to be just like starting out all over again.
1: With some returning veterans, the problem is that of finding a job, any job at all. With others, it's a matter of readjusting attitudes to civilian life. With the young man whose story we have,

0: have to tell. It was the problem of trying to make a go of ranching with a body that had been shattered in battle. How he did, how well he did, you'll learn as we bring you the true story of George Lenz, right now on Unshackled.
1: I was pretty well busted up, all right. It was my first year of trying to make a go of ranching when the United States went into World War I. That fall, I left my crops standing in the field and went. In the Meuse-Argonne, my company went over the top 250 strong. An hour later, there were 50 still alive. I was taken to what was called a hospital, though it was just a tent. I lay on a mattress that kept me just up out of the mud. Altogether, I'd say that I had an unusually bad Army experience. For one thing, I didn't see a payday until the troopship was within sight of the Statue of Liberty, homeward bound. Our outfit had taken such a pounding that all the records were lost. And for 3 months, no mail arrived. Long afterward, it all caught up with me at home. Because of my broken health, I had to hire help with the ranch, and there wasn't much money to hire with. For years, there wasn't much money to do anything with. I married, and that made life on the ranch a little easier in many ways, but nothing really changed where money was concerned, except that as children came along, we had to stretch what money there was just a little farther.
2: George, I'm going to have to take the kids to town to buy them shoes.
1: I know you're right, Clara. They can't go into the winter barefoot, but I tell you this, today is not the day. Unless you've got some money put away that I don't know about.
2: No, but come to think about it, I know who does.
1: Well, don't look at me.
2: Well, I'm not. I know you're broke.
1: Well, then...
2: Well, the kid's little bank. I mean, we've been putting dimes into that for a long time now.
1: Oh, come now. You wouldn't steal from your own children.
2: No, and I wouldn't see him barefoot in the snow either.
1: Well, all right. I'll steal from the kid's bank. Go get it.
2: Seems as though those coins don't fall out very easily.
1: Well, one thing about it, no one can steal from this without being heard. Next time, though, let's get the kids a bank with a key. My place was about 50 miles from the nearest railroad station, which was at Glendive, Montana. Our country is the Badlands, wild and rugged and beautiful. Now, being poor was nothing new to me. I was born in poverty, the oldest boy of a large family, and had to work instead of attending school. When I was 20, I bought a set of textbooks and sat up nights to study them. My intention was to become a teacher, and I did finally qualify. But then I found I needed more money than I could make teaching, and it's then that I went to Montana and started ranching for myself. Notice that for myself. It'll have more meaning before I finish the story. You see, my wife and I were living and working entirely for ourselves with no serious thought about the needs of others and even less about God. We were so busy ranching for ourselves that I still wonder that we ever took the time to go and hear an evangelist who was preaching in our part of the country. Even our decision to go was based on selfishness.
2: Well, it's better than staying home and looking at four walls, George.
1: Yeah, I reckon you're right. Do us good to get out. Then, too, we can talk to some of the folks we never get a chance to neighbor with.
2: And I always enjoy singing, too. Oh, we'll be glad we went.
1: That "we'll be glad we went" was a great understatement. I know now that I will be eternally glad, however unworthy my original motive may have been. It was curiosity that took me there the first evening, but it was the message that brought me back the next night and the one after that.
3: We all know that there are some diseases that people don't like to talk about. There was a time when that was true about tuberculosis. There are people who don't like to talk about cancer, and so on. Now, some people would rather ignore a disease and hope it'll go away than speak of it and try to have it cured. Now, that's stupid enough when it comes to physical diseases. It's far more stupid when it comes to the most destructive disease of all, the one that is endemic to the human race. Yet great numbers of people don't want to hear it mentioned. There are men who claim to be ministers of the gospel who hesitate to preach about it. I'm not one of them. Here and now, we're going to bring this loathsome disease out into the open and talk about it. The disease I'm referring to is sin. And every man, woman, and child on earth has been infected. You, in one way or another, show the ravages of sin. Here's what Paul writes in the 5th chapter of Romans. Wherefore, as by one man sin entered into the world, and death by sin. And so death passed upon all men, for that all have sinned. And that disease of sin would send every member of the human race to hell. But for one thing. What is it? The word of God speaks again. For when we were yet without strength, in due time, Christ died for the ungodly. For scarcely for a righteous man will one die, yet peradventure for a good man some would even dare to die. But God commendeth his love toward us, in that while we were yet sinners, Christ died for us. Christ died for us. Yes. But that is altogether in vain, so far as you are concerned, until you accept his gift of eternal life. Take him by faith, and forgiveness, regeneration, eternity with God, all become yours in him.
1: Night after night, every message was just for me. And the time came when I openly confessed my need and took Christ as my Savior. Some of the neighbors thought I had lost my mind.
4: You must be getting soft, George. That kind of foolishness is for women folks.
5: You figure women folks are bigger sinners than men folks?
4: Sinners? Them preachers, they love to talk about sinners. Me, I figure I'm just as good as the next man.
5: Yeah, just exactly. And the Bible says that isn't good enough.
4: I never read that.
5: Oh, you won't, as long as you never open the Bible.
4: What does it say?
5: But we are all as an unclean thing, and all our righteousnesses are as filthy rags. And we all do fade as a leaf, and our iniquities, like the wind, have taken us away.
4: Oh, don't you preach at me, George Lenz. I'm as good as you are.
5: Every bit as good. The difference is that I know how bad that is, and I know I need the Savior. Now I'm covered by his righteousness, instead of by those filthy rags of my own.
1: The neighbor ridiculed, but for the first time in my life, I knew that the burden of sin was gone. I was at peace with God, and I somehow knew that what concerned me physically was his concern, too. Now, times were hard. That isn't easy country even when times are good. I was as hard-pressed financially as any of the others around me, but just at that time, I began to be impressed by the fact that my new relationship with God was supposed to involve not only my heart and my soul, but my property as well.
0: That discovery, a rather painful one to some people, was the beginning of a series of remarkable events. You'll hear about them in a moment. First, Superintendent Harry Saulnier of Pacific Garden Mission. Harry, it occurs to me that this week marks the 23rd anniversary of the Unshackled broadcast series.
6: Actually, the date of the first program was Saturday, September 23rd, 1950. 23 years ago this week, We were very much excited about the whole idea of a rescue mission actually going on the air with a dramatic program.
0: Well, that was before my time with Unshackled and before my time as a Christian, too. In fact, I can recall how an old friend, a Christian, invited me to have dinner at his home and then tuned in one of the early Unshackled programs with the idea of trying to win me to Christ.
6: Did he succeed?
0: Not on that occasion. But both he and the program played a very large part in my conversion 2 years later.
6: We hope that many people are making the same use of the program by asking their friends who do not know Christ as their Savior to listen. This can even be done as an afterthought. By that I mean that if you hear an Unshackled story, it may occur to you that you know someone who might have been influenced by it. You can still have that person hear the program. We are prepared to provide tape recordings of past programs. The tapes are available in the reel-to-reel form or in cassettes.
0: So, if you have use for a tape recording of an Unshackled program, please write to us.
6: In any case, please write and tell us you hear the program. Right now, at the time of the 23rd anniversary of Unshackled, seems very appropriate for letter writing.
0: Let's say this. We've heard from many thousands of our listeners over the years, and it's very possible that we've had a letter from you. But if it so happens that you have never written to us, how about breaking that silence this week? This is really the time to do it. Everyone who has never written us, please write. We're looking forward to receiving your letter, so don't disappoint us on this anniversary occasion. Our address is Pacific Garden Mission, Chicago, Illinois, 60605. 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
1: 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Well, in those days, our radio set was the most important appliance in the house. I remember that I made a point of always hearing Charles Fuller and his old-fashioned revival hour. He preached a sermon on lavish giving, and that one stuck in my mind. Then a new minister came to our little church and began a rousing series of messages on tithing and on giving by faith.
7: The rule for God's church is found in 1 Corinthians 16:2. Upon the first day of the week, let every one of you lay by him in store, as God hath prospered him. Notice, as God hath prospered him. Now, if God could provide for Elijah and the widow at Zarephath, so that the barrel of meal wasted not, neither did the cruse of oil fail, he can provide for us. God does not allow us to be his creditors. He never owes us. We always owe him. If we try to give to him, he will outgive to us.
1: That was fine, but times were so hard that even though I wanted to give to the Lord, it didn't seem possible.
2: Oh, I feel as badly about it as you do, George, but we just don't have anything.
1: Well, I'm asking God to show me what I can give him. If he'll do that, I'll give. About that time, the series of talks on giving began falling into place for me, and the day came when I told the Lord that the ranch and everything on it was his. That's when I began to give. Many times I gave all I had and was only sorry I didn't have more. I made pledges by faith when I didn't know where the money was to come from.
2: Suppose we don't have the money, George.
1: That isn't for us to worry about. We've pledged it in good faith. And if the money comes in, we'll honor that pledge first before anything else. Now it's up to the Lord to see that the money comes in from somewhere.
5: I was amazed when God began to give me more so that I had more to give back. It seemed the more we gave, the more we received, and every day became one of joy in serving Him. Now, here's a very important point. People are likely to say, well, it pays materially to give God one's all. To that, I say this. The answer is definitely no if we give only for that reason. But when we give all that we are and have in whatever business we may be in, purely for the love of our Redeemer, God always gives more than we do. It may be in increased worldly goods, or it may be in other ways, but it's always His best for us. You remember I talked about how in the early days I was ranching for myself? Well, now it was different. I was ranching for the Lord, and the operation grew. 10,000 acres of land, 150 head of cattle, 1,500 sheep, a carload of hogs, and 600 horses. And it was all the Lord's doing. The place belonged to Him. I was tested on that point, too.
7: George, I want to tell you how grateful the young people are about your agreeing to take them to the Bible conference.
5: Oh, I'm glad to do it.
7: That truck of yours is just the thing, too.
5: Sure. We'll fix it up so it'll be pretty comfortable. That'll carry most of the 25 kids, and the rest can ride in the car.
7: The Lord can use all this. You'll be taking young people who haven't even received Him so far. But we're expecting big things at the conference.
5: Well, that was all fine. But then came trouble and a terrible temptation for me.
4: Your horse has got it yet?
5: You mean the sleeping sickness that's spreading across the country?
4: Yep. Say it's already ruined horses from here to the border. I'm having mine vaccinated tomorrow. How about you?
5: Well, it'll take me a couple of days to get them all rounded up. I'd better do it, though. When you talk to the veterinary, tell him to plan on doing my horses on Saturday. Well, that was all settled. And then it struck me. On that day, I was scheduled to transport 25 young people to a mountain Bible conference 500 miles away.
4: Are you telling me that you're not having your horses vaccinated?
5: I can't. I'll be away.
4: And by the time you get back, it's 2-1. Your string of horses will be wiped out by sleeping sickness.
5: I know. It isn't an easy decision.
4: I can't see why not. I could make that decision in about 1 second flat. Forget the Bible conference and take care of those horses.
5: The Bible says, seek ye first the kingdom of God and His righteousness, and all these things will be added unto you. The ranch and the horses all belong to Him. Taking care of them while I'm on His business is the Lord's responsibility, not mine. Well, the neighbors thought I was crazy again, but the Lord proved they were wrong. Though the sleeping sickness struck right around our ranch, not one of my horses was infected. 4 weeks later, an event occurred that proved my decision had been right.
7: George, I haven't had any way until now of telling you how much it meant to us for you to take those kids to the conference.
5: And now?
7: The Lord has shown how much it meant. Linda was one of your passengers, wasn't she?
5: Linda. Oh, little blonde girl, always smiling? Yes.
7: Well, as you know, she received Christ during the conference.
5: Sure. And that smile got bigger than ever.
7: Well, here's the proof of why it was so important for you to take the young people, and why it was so important for Linda to be saved. George, she was killed in an accident a few hours ago. But it's all right, because she belongs to the Lord.
5: There came a winter Sunday in 1962 when, although I was busy with some cattle chores, I broke off work several times to go into the house and listen with Clara to some of our favorite radio preachers. That evening, I had a slight headache and decided to go to bed early.
2: I'm going to stay up a while with my Bible, George. I'm trying to write a poem.
5: Well, fine. I look forward to having you read it to me in the morning.
1: Later that evening, Clara woke me to say she wasn't feeling well.
2: Oh, maybe these headaches are catching. I have one now at the base of my skull. Honey, could you give the neck a little therapy?
5: I'll try. Is that where the pain is?
2: Oh, yes.
5: Oh. Don't worry, I'll be as gentle as possible.
2: Oh, maybe it's just nerves. I'm all tied up.
5: Is the rubbing helping any?
2: No. Oh, maybe it's not serious. I just feel it's...
5: Maybe. But I think I'll phone the doctor.
2: Oh, I don't think that's necessary.
5: Better to play safe than be sorry. I'll be back in a couple of minutes.
1: It took less than 5 minutes to call the doctor and go back to Clara. But during those 5 minutes, the Lord had taken her home. Well, we had made plans to adopt a number of Korean orphans and bring them to our place. Now there had to be changes. I arranged for them to be cared for in a Christian home overseas and took over the full load of their support. And I keep on supporting the missionaries whose work was so important to Clara and some additional ones as well. In all the years since we decided to always consider that we owned nothing and the Lord owned it all, He has never failed us. Trust in Him for all things. He alone will never let you down.
0: George Lenz is now 80 years old. He's been ranching again on a small scale in order to be able to give away even more than he's given away in the past. Now, the same Lord who has kept and prospered George all these years is waiting to pour out his blessings. Remember, those are not necessarily material ones. On those who trust in him. To counsel now with someone who is deeply concerned about you, get in touch with Pacific Garden Mission, Chicago, Illinois, 60605. 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

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This is the week to take the time to write a letter to Unshackled and tell us that you're listening. We'd appreciate that. That can be your 23rd birthday gift to Unshackled. Pacific Garden Mission, Chicago, Illinois, 60605. Heard in the true story of George Lenz were Harry Elders as Mr. Lenz, with Mary Scoll, Phil Bowman, Russ Reed, and Kirby Scott. Original music, Lucille Becker. This is Jack O'Dell, and I've written the story as it was given to me by George Lenz. Unshackled is produced and transcribed by Pacific Garden Mission to show through true stories that if your life is empty, it really can be filled to overflowing. Right this week, your encouragement means a great deal, and if you need spiritual help now, you may call Pacific Garden Mission in Chicago, area 312-922-1422.

0: Sometimes we wish that all the stress and the pressure in life would just go away. And yet sometimes the circumstances and situations that come our way make stress an absolute inevitability. Great. So then what? Hi, I'm Bernie Diamond from ChristianityWorks.com. What if I told you that God's plan for your life is for you to flourish during times of stress and pressure? What if I told you that His plan for your life is for you to be pruned and then to grow, bursting forth with branches and fruit right there in the middle of situations that really should be stressful? Pressure and stress are two different things. Pressure is the external force exerted on us by difficult people or difficult circumstances. Stress, on the other hand, is what we do with that pressure. Stress is how we react. We can be afflicted but not crushed, perplexed but not driven to despair, persecuted but not forsaken, struck but not destroyed. How? By allowing the unfailing faithfulness of God to be the bedrock on which we stand. Have you ever wondered about God's heart? What He's thinking, what His heartbeat sounds like, what it's like to be in tune with the heartbeat of God? Well, that's what we're chatting about today on the program, The Very Heart of God. Hi, I'm Bernie Diamond, and welcome to A Different Perspective. I don't know if you remember that old Frank Sinatra song, I Did It My Way. But that could well be the byline for the way that I decided to live my life. I grew up in a home where we went to church. I had plenty of opportunity in my teenage years to give my life over to God. And I kind of did. But as I grew up and realized there was money to be made in the world out there, I decided there was only one way to live my life. My way. And in part, it was good. I got a great education, school, university, postgraduate. I had a great series of jobs. I was earning a lot of money. I had my own company. All the me things that we're supposed to have. All the symbols of luxury and comfort and success. But the greatest contradiction in life for me is that those things didn't make me happy. And the more they didn't, the harder I tried and the less they did. In fact, it felt like bitter poison, all the success. At least that's the label I wanted to use, success. But it didn't fit. And there's a reason it didn't fit. I discovered that reason in the words of Moses, written thousands of years ago, but they are as true today as they were then. Have a listen. It comes from Deuteronomy 29, verse 18. Make sure there is no man or woman, clan or tribe among you today whose heart turns away from the Lord our God to go and worship the gods of those nations. Make sure there is no root among you that produces such a bitter poison. Bitter poison indeed. Today we're going to start looking at how God changes our hearts. Let me share with you again that wonderful prayer that Jesus prayed just before they crucified him. He was in the Garden of Gethsemane, and he prayed this for you and me. Father, I desire that those also whom you have given me may be with me wherever I am, to see my glory, which you have given me because you loved me before the foundation of the world. See, he went to the cross so that we could be with him where he is to receive his glory. That's how much he wants to have a heart connection with us. And for that to happen, our heart has to change. And when our heart's turned away, and how often it strays, we need to turn back to him. Problem is, it's so hard to do that in our own strength. Our hearts become hard and obstinate. And we think to ourselves, how can I change my life so that I'm not like that anymore? But here's the good news. We don't have to do the changing. God's going to do that. All we have to do is to take the first step, the turning around, the step of turning back to God. And when we do that, God hears us, God sees us, God acts for us. Have a listen. 2 Kings chapter 22, verse 19. Because your heart was responsive and you humbled yourself before the Lord when you heard what I have spoken against this place and this people, that they would become accursed and laid waste. And because you tore your robes and wept in my presence, I have heard you, declares the Lord. See, God honors that first step. God will take that first step that we make towards him, and he will rejoice in it. He will forgive us when we humble ourselves before him. We say, Lord, I've just heard you calling me. everything I was doing, I was wrong. I turned my heart against you. I tried to do it my way, and I'm sorry. You know what they call that? Theologians call that repentance. It's turning back to God. And you know why I'm sharing this with you today? Because I believe that God is calling some people to turn back to Him today, to repent. Do you hear Him calling? Why don't you pray this prayer with me right now in your heart? Father God, I've just heard you today. Your word is so clear in my heart, clear as a bell. I know it's you. I know it's true. And I can't heal my heart on my own. But I can let you move me by your word. And right here and right now, I want to fess up and say, I was wrong. I'm sorry. My heart aches with pain. That's what I mean. And this day, this moment, I turn back to you. I know I'm forgiven through the sacrifice Jesus made for me on the cross. Come, O God, and heal my heart. In Jesus' name I pray. Amen. That prayer, my friend, if you just prayed it with me, is a powerful prayer. It's a prayer which God heard. It's a prayer that God will honor in the most mighty ways in the days and weeks and months and years ahead. You will look back to the moment when you prayed this prayer and see how the mighty hand of God began to work in your life. Because from this moment on, God is going to move in your heart. See, this is one of the things that I didn't expect. I expected this mighty, wonderful God would require me to become mighty and wonderful. But that's not the case. Time and time again, we see how God moves people's hearts. King David understood that. When he prayed in Psalm 51, verse 10, "Create in me a pure heart, O God, and renew a steadfast spirit within me." Did David go to God and say, "God, I stuffed up. God, I committed adultery. I murdered a man. And I just know that I have to clean up my act. I just know that I have to work hard to improve the way I live. And I promise you, God, I'm going to do better from now on. I'm going to try harder." No. If you read the first bit of Psalm 51, the first thing he does is he goes to God. He confesses that sin. He committed adultery. He murders a man. And he prays a prayer of repentance, much like the one that you and I have just prayed. But David knows that's not enough. David knows he has to change. So instead of promising God that he'd change, he asks God for the one thing that is going to change him: a change of heart. "God, create in me a pure heart. Renew a steadfast spirit within me." David asks God to do it by his spirit because David knows he's not strong enough to do it on his own. He needs the power of God to change his heart. And so that's exactly what he asks God for. Listen to what another psalmist writes. Psalm 73, verse 26, "My flesh and my heart fail, but God is the strength of my heart and my portion forever." My friend, God wants to change our hearts. He has the power to do it. His spirit in us is the power to change. There are so many people trying to turn their lives around. There are so many people working harder, trying harder to please God. Listen to me. It doesn't work. The work harder strategy is going to fail because only God is the power to change. And for those who feel weak and powerless, let me share with you these words from the Apostle Paul, a man who through the struggles and trials of his life had discovered an amazing truth about God's power. Ephesians chapter 1, verse 18, "I pray also that the eyes of your heart may be enlightened so that you may know the hope to which you've been called, the riches of his glorious inheritance in the saints, and his incomparably great power for us who believe." In other words, Paul's saying, "I pray that you would come to know the incomparably great power that you already have because you believe. The same power that rose Jesus from the dead, that power, you already have it. And that's the power to change. That power is the power for you, for your new life. Cast yourself on that power. Let God change your heart." Can I tell you something? When we finally get it that we don't have to change ourselves and that we can't change ourselves and that we already have the power of God to change our hearts, that's it. Change starts to happen. Healing starts to happen. And God wants that in your life and in mine. That's why every message in this 10-part series, God Wants to Heal Your Heart, is available right now online at ChristianityWorks.com. 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Remember, God wants to heal your heart because He has the most stunning life plan for you. Doesn't matter how impossible that may seem given what you're going through right at the moment, it's the truth. God wants you to live a stunning life. Thanks for joining me today. I'm Bernie Diamond, and I'll catch you again, same time tomorrow, with a different perspective.
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4: Now, as gunshots echo across the windswept, snow-covered reaches of the wild Northwest, Quaker Puffed Wheat and Quaker Puffed Rice, the breakfast cereal shot from guns, present the challenge of the Yukon. It's Yukon King, swiftest and strongest lead dog of the Northwest, blazing the trail for Sergeant Preston of the Northwest Mounted Police in his relentless pursuit of lawbreakers.
5: On King, on Husky.
4: Gold, gold discovered in the Yukon. A stampede to the Klondike in the wild race for riches. Back to the days of the gold rush. With Quaker Puffed Wheat and Quaker Puffed Rice, bringing you the adventures of Sergeant Preston and his wonder dog Yukon King as they meet the challenge of the Yukon.
6: Yippee! 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
4: Yes, sirree. 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And they're good for you. They're shot from guns. Yes, actually exploded up to 8 times normal size to make them crisp and tender as nuts in November. Tomorrow, sure, enjoy this breakfast treat. Eat Quaker Puffed Rice or Quaker Puffed Wheat. In the small, rough settlement of Dundee, about 10 miles from Selkirk, Shorty Wilkins was well known to the townsmen. Shorty and his wife Kate, a big, rough, pioneer type of woman, had a small claim a few miles out along the trail to Selkirk. Kate ruled their little cabin and Shorty with an iron hand, much to the amusement of the others in Dundee. One afternoon in the fall, when the wind bore a crispness that hinted at the hard, cold Yukon winter to come, and when the ground was still bare of snow, but firm and hard because of the low temperatures, Shorty had ridden to town on horseback. He made a few purchases at the trading post and then stopped at the cafe.
7: Give me one more, Joe.
8: One more it is, Shorty.
7: Yes.
8: There you are. If Kate finds out you stopped in here, she'll tie you in a knot.
9: Oh, now, look at here. Can't I enjoy myself for even a little while without you reminding me of that?
7: Yeah, how come you married up to a large female like Kate, Shorty?
8: Yeah. Why didn't you pick somebody you could handle?
9: Well, now, I'll tell you, fellas. Kate sort of determined, if you know what I mean, and she decided to pick me. And next thing I knew, a preacher was saying words that tied us up tighter than a drumhead.
8: Yeah, I know how it is. I got a little woman for a wife, but she sure can talk loud and big. Well, I reckon Kate's a mighty fine woman, even if she is a mite rough and ready.
7: Kate sure won't let anyone pick on you, Shorty.
10: You seem to get along pretty well anyway.
9: Well, we do get along mighty well together. That is, when we're apart.
11: When they're apart.
7: Hey. Yeah, never saw him before.
8: No, me neither.
9: Well, howdy, stranger. Step up and join us.
12: Sure, don't care if I do. Refreshments is all on me. Set him up, Barkeep.
9: All right. Well, this fella knows the quickest way to make friends around here.
7: Yeah, he sure does.
9: He's all right, huh, man?
7: You bet. There he is.
9: Glad to see somebody around Dundee has money to throw around loose.
12: Well, matter of fact, I set out from Selkirk last spring with a partner. We staked a claim on the hills east of here. We hit pay dirt, and he bought out my share.
9: Well, what do you know? So you struck gold, eh? Good for you.
12: Yeah, but I don't hanker to spend the winter back in the hills. I got the gold for my share, come here to Dundee on my way through to Selkirk. There I'm going to sell my outfit and take the last boat for Whitehorse, where I'll hole up for the winter in style.
9: Oh, you sure got the right idea, huh, fellas?
8: He sure has. I bet you'd like to be in his shoes, Shorty. Having enough cash to get away from under Kate's thumb for a while.
9: Now, Joe, is that any way to talk about my loving wife? Well, anyway, Kate'd follow me and drag me back by the scruff of the neck, dunking me in every snowdrift on the way.
12: Well, there isn't any snowdrifts to dunk in yet.
9: No, but there will be before very long. And even the blizzard wouldn't keep her from coming to Selkirk after me. Or even the White Horse, I bet.
13: Well, my name's Walt Stoner. I own the cafe. Maybe you'd like to hit the gambling tables before you leave, mister. They're in the other room.
12: No, I don't go for the gambling.
8: Well, the drinks are ready. Come on, step up, man. Help us.
13: Well, enjoy yourself, mister. If you change your mind, just come into the other room.
14: Yeah. Walt Stoner went into the next room. And signaling the two men who were playing cards, he walked on into a small office at the back. Soon the other two entered.
15: What's up, Walt?
16: Yeah, why do you want us?
17: Sit down, you two. I got something interesting to tell you.
16: All right, let's hear it.
17: There's a prospector wearing a heavy beard out there in the cafe, setting everybody up. He's got a wad of cash from his share of a claim he just sold.
15: Hey, that is interesting.
16: What's on your mind, Walt?
17: Just this. Get a look at him, but don't go in where you'll be seen. He's going to be riding towards Selkirk soon. That trail's kind of lonely a few miles out.
15: Yeah, it sure is.
16: That's right. Almost anything could happen along that trail.
17: Yeah, but don't forget, you two are working for me. It wouldn't be good if you pulled a double cross or held anything I have coming back, understand?
15: Yeah.
17: Good. Now, Fred, you and Dave know what I expect you to do. And I don't want any slip-up either.
15: Don't worry, Walt. You can count on us.
16: Let's go, Fred. We'll get a look at that prospector right now, then we'll be sure to get the right one.
14: Shorty Wilkins stayed a while after the prospector had left. Then he rode out of Dundee along the trail to his cabin. Shorty had ridden a few miles at a leisurely pace when he heard a couple of distant shots.
9: What? Say, them shots come from up there around the hillside, sounded like to me. Get up there, fella. Come on. Looks like somebody lying on the trail. There's his horse standing nearby. Oh, hold there now. Gee. What? Holy mackerel. It's that stranger, the prospector who come to the cafe. Been shot in the back. Let's see. He's done for, all right. Oh, here comes two men. Lucky they come along. Hey, come here. Hurry up. I'm sure glad you came along. This feller's been shot. I was coming along the... Say, I've seen you both at the cafe.
16: Reach, Wilkins, and quick.
9: But now, see here, watch the meaning.
16: We caught you red-handed, Wilkins. Reach, like he said.
18: Yeah, I'm reaching.
9: But now, hold on a minute. You got things wrong. I didn't kill him. I just happened to be coming along the trail.
16: GPS a gun, Dave.
19: Sure. He's got one, all right. I'll take it.
9: Just take a look at that gun while you have it. You can see it hasn't been used.
19: We'll let the constable see about that.
15: Now, Dave, we'll take that poor fellow who got shot and this shrimp Wilkins back to Dundee. The constable can take Wilkins into Selkirk to stand trial for murder.
14: It was early evening when Kate Wilkins entered the small building that served as the constable's office.
20: Well, where's that half-pint excuse for a man that I'm hitched up to, constable? One of the men came out from town, said he was in jail here. When I get him back to the cabin,
17: now,
20: I'll
17: Kate,
20: break everybody...
17: Just take it easy now. Got Shorty locked up in the back room till I can get started for Selkirk with him.
20: Selkirk? But you had him locked up back in that room before. Them bars on the window, he can't get out. Let him sleep it off, and if there's any damages to pay off...
17: I guess whoever come after you didn't say why Shorty's locked up, did he?
20: Nope. But I can guess. Once a year, just before the big freeze-up, Shorty always goes to the cafe
17: now,
20: and...
17: wait a minute, Kate. Just wait a minute. Hate to tell you, but I have to take Shorty to Selkirk.
20: But...
17: you see, he's charged with murder.
20: Murder? Fiddlestick. That sawed-off runt hasn't got the nerve to even hold his gun, much less
17: Sorry, Kate, but we got two witnesses. Well, they give me Shorty's gun with two bullets missing. The victim had two bullet wounds in his back.
20: Witnesses or not, I say Shorty never shot anybody.
17: Of course, it's right for you to stick up for him, seeing as how he's your husband and all.
20: And seeing as how he is my husband, I know him better than you do. Somebody's lying, and I'm going to find out about it.
17: Well, maybe. Right now, looks mighty bad for Shorty, ma'am.
20: Look, Constable, you keep him here overnight. You can do that much for me.
17: But I want to get him into Selkirk.
20: I'm riding into Selkirk right now to get Sergeant Preston and bring him out here. Please wait till he gets here and has a chance to look things over. How about it?
17: Well, all right. Save me a trip. Sergeant Preston can take Shorty back with him when he goes.
20: Sergeant Preston knows Shorty and me. And he knows Shorty couldn't have done a killing. You tell Shorty I've gone for Preston and I'll see him when I get back. If anyone can find out just what's what, it'll be Sergeant Preston and that dog King. I'll get going to Selkirk right now.
14: Kate Wilkins set out for Selkirk at once. After arriving there, she found Sergeant Preston and explained the situation. The Mountie got his horse, and with the great dog King racing ahead, Sergeant Preston and King left on the return trip to Dundee. Dawn came very early in the Yukon, and it was light when they reached the constable's office.
20: I'm telling you, Sergeant, I'll tear this town apart to find out who did this to my Shorty.
21: Leave it to me, Kate. I'll get the facts first, and King and I'll do what we can, eh, fella? Go on in, King. Go on in, Constable.
17: Hello, Sergeant Preston. Glad to see you and King again. I guess you and Kate want to talk to Shorty, huh?
21: That's right, Constable. Go ahead, Kate.
9: Oh, now, Kate, I can explain everything.
20: You just shut up and relax, Shorty. I brought Sergeant Preston and King to help get you out of this mess.
9: Sure, glad to see him. How are you, Sergeant? Well,
21: fine, thanks, Shorty. Kate told me about your trouble, so King and I came right back with her.
9: The whole thing's a lie, that's what. But like the constable says, how can I prove it? I don't have a hankering to get my neck stretched for something I didn't even do.
21: Kate told me the whole story on the way. Where'd the killing take place?
9: On the trail to our cabin, about 3 miles out. There's a hill out there where the trail goes around, and sort of a gully off to one side. You can't miss it.
21: Well, ride out there and have a look around. Meantime, don't worry, Shorty. Let's go, Kate.
19: Come along, King.
14: A short time later, Sergeant Preston and Kate, with King, arrived at the place where the killing took place.
21: Oh, no. Oh. Easy. That's about where it was, according to what Shorty said.
20: Guess it might have been from that gully back there that the killer shot at the prospector.
21: Yes, it's possible. I'll take King over there and have a look around. Maybe we can find something. Come on, King.
19: Look out.
20: That came from the gully.
19: You're right, Kate. Get down, Kate. Down, King.

0: We'll continue our story in just a moment. Well, sir, fellas and girls, the way visitors have been dropping in on us lately, I wonder what's going to happen today. Sure enough, we do have a visitor. Rather peculiar-looking one, too. Judging by that odd cap you're wearing, that huge pipe, to say nothing of that magnifying glass in your hand, I'd say that you, sir, are a detective.
1: Right-o, boy.
0: I'd say, too, that your name is, Sherlock.
1: Oh, deucedly clever of you, old chap. No relation, of course, to the Sherlock. Oh,
0: I see. Well, tell us, what brings you here?
1: Shh. Don't tell a soul. I'm on the trail of something big, colossal.
0: What is it?
1: Well, it's, by Jove, I seem to have quite forgotten.
0: Well, maybe I can help you remember. Is it something we all know about?
1: Oh, quite. It's famous, you know. It's delightfully edible and has something to do with some sort of weapon.
0: Oh. You say it's good to eat and it has something to do with a weapon? Listen.
1: By Jove, that's it. It's ejected from guns.
0: Sherlock, you mean shot from guns.
1: Oh, righto, righto. Wheat or right, shot from gun. Upon my word. Seems there's another matter. Connected with a quadruped of some sort.
0: Oh, you mean...
1: Righto. I knew I'd track it down. I've been looking for the breakfast that's colossal. Wheat or rice shot from guns. And topped with milk and fruit. Thanks, old chap. Well, must be running along now. Pip, pip, and all that sort of thing.
0: Well, sir, fellas and girls, don't forget. Wheat or rice shot from guns means just one thing. It means Quaker puffed wheat... or Quaker puffed rice. 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Now to continue our story. As Sergeant Preston, King, and Kate stopped where the prospector had been killed, they were suddenly startled by gunshots from the gully off to one side.
2: Sergeant, two men riding away fast.
3: Too far away to recognize them.
2: Let's get after them. Maybe we can gun them on the run.
3: No, wait. With King here, we can follow their trail and see where they go. There may be others involved in this.
2: Guess they found out I went to Selkirk after you, and when they saw us in town, they followed us out here.
3: Yes. All right, King, we'll go now. It'll be up to you, boy, to find out where they went.
2: Steady, fella.
3: Let's go, King. Get there!
2: Gee up!
0: With King barking excitedly along the trail they were following, Preston and Kate made their way back to Dundee. As they reached town, Sergeant Preston called out to King.
3: King! King! Hey, boy!
2: Whoa!
3: Quiet, King.
2: Now what, Sergeant?
3: Steady. I'll follow from here on foot, Kate. You take my horse with you and meet me at the constable's office.
2: All right. Hand me the rein, will you?
3: Right. Here you are.
2: I'll be waiting, Sergeant. Get up. Get up.
3: All right, fella. I'll go after them, King.
0: A short time later, Sergeant Preston and King joined Kate and the constable in the office.
2: What'd you find out, Sergeant?
3: King followed the trail to the back door of the cafe.
4: Back door of the cafe, huh?
3: Yes. Maybe they went there to report to someone.
2: Try the sneaking killers! Let's get over there and bust that place wide open till we find the two men King trailed into town.
3: No, Kate, that wouldn't do any good.
2: But, Sergeant, we got to...
3: The evidence is all against Shorty for that murder. We might find the ones who shot at us, but we couldn't accuse them of the prospector's killing without proof.
4: Sergeant Preston's right, Kate. We could hold those two for shooting at you and the sergeant, but it wouldn't clear Shorty now.
2: Well, then, what do we do now? I can't let you take Shorty to Selkirk to stand trial for that killing, when I know darn well the poor...
3: Wait a minute, Kate. I'm hoping I won't have to take Shorty to Selkirk at all.
2: Say now, do you mean...
3: What I mean is... I want to discuss a plan I've thought of with you and the constable.
4: What kind of a plan, Sergeant? Now, don't forget, I got two men who saw Shorty do the killing. They turn in his gun with two bullets missing. Why in the face of facts like that?
3: What about the cash the prospector was carrying, constable?
4: Well, it hasn't turned up yet. Two witnesses say they weren't close enough to see too plain. They think Shorty...

0: fast.
1: When you shot
0: we missed him.
1: We...
0: Well, we thought if we could get them...
1: Oh, you fools. That dog of Preston is smart. He'll pick up your tracks and lead Preston right back here to the cafe.
2: Gosh, I didn't think of that.
0: Oh, what if he does, Walt? That Monty can't pin anything on us. He didn't get a look at us and... Well, anyway, how could he prove we had anything to do with that killing?
1: You can't tell what that Monty will do. I've heard plenty about him and that dog of his.
0: Well, a lot of the men that come here use those two horses of yours, Walt. The ones we used. He can't prove who was on him, even.
3: Yeah, that's right.
1: Oh, we're going to have to watch him plenty careful. You two better go upstairs and turn in for a bit of sleep. Later, when the crowd gathers, just mix in with the others. And keep your mouth shut, understand?
0: Sure, yeah, we will. Don't worry about us, Walt. We don't want any trouble with the Monty.
1: He'll be in trouble right now. If he ever finds out you two are the ones who shot at him and his dog. Now get out of here.
4: Later that morning, it began to snow heavily. And by noon, it had turned into a blizzard. Early that afternoon, two townsmen walked to the cafe where most of the men had gathered.
5: Yeah, sure is a humdinger of a blizzard, isn't it?
6: Yeah. Didn't expect the first storm to hit so hard.
5: Yeah, hi there, Fred. Did they take Shorty to Selkirk, do you know?
0: No, and with this storm, looks like he'll be stuck here in Dundee a while.
6: Well, I just can't believe Shorty'd do a thing like that. Just don't seem possible.
5: Yeah, they got the goods on him, looks like to me.
0: Shorty knew that prospector had cash with him.
3: Yeah, and he was caught red-handed, too.
5: Yeah, we all knew the stranger had money on him. He said it right here in front of us. That is, in front of all but Fred and Dave. They wasn't here at the time.
3: That's right, we weren't. We saw it happen. So nobody can say Shorty isn't guilty.
0: That's right.
6: Well, what happened to the money? Shorty must have hid it quick somewhere.
5: Yeah. How come you didn't see him hiding it?
0: We was a little too far away for that. We heard two shots just as we come around the bend. Then we saw the prospector lying on the ground with Shorty right after him.
3: Well, I'll be... Why, he could have tossed the money bag behind some rocks or something when he heard us coming.
0: What I don't like is that they're still keeping him here in that dinky jail. And with this blizzard, they won't take him away for several days, looks like.
3: Yeah. What we ought to do is make him pay for what he did.
5: Now, wait a minute. I heard Sergeant Preston is in town. He wouldn't let you go.
0: What's
5: there to
0: What's one Monty against a bunch of men like us? Anyhow, he should have got Shorty out of here and back to Selkirk this morning. There's no place around here for a killer like that.
5: Oh, no, I don't know.
3: We could easily raid the jailhouse.
7: Yeah, I'm all for it.
5: Now, wait a minute.
1: What's going on here? What's the racket about?
6: We're thinking of going after Shorty Wilkins.
3: Yeah, and it's a good idea, too.
1: Now, hold on, all of you. We got to have things done in a legal way here in Dundee.
5: That's right, Walt. And that Monty won't take any fooling from this crowd, either.
1: The Monty Sergeant Preston came here to investigate and take Shorty back to Selkirk. With Fred and Dave to go there and testify against him, Shorty won't have a chance anyway. So forget this raiding party of yours.
6: Hey, there's the constable.
8: What's all the excitement, Stoner?
1: Well, I just convinced the crowd they better let the law take care of Shorty Wilkins.
9: Right, you see you stick up for the law like that. I'm constable here. You got Sergeant Preston in town, too. Y'all would have run into plenty of trouble.
1: We know Shorty won't have a chance with all the evidence against him, constable.
9: That's the way he looks, all right. We've been keeping Shorty here, hoping to get him to confess what he did with the two pouches of money that was stolen from the prospector.
1: Two pouches, you say?
9: Yeah, that's right. Seems like the stranger's partner gave him two pouches of money when he paid off for the claim.
0: Now, wait a minute. There must be...
1: Shut up, Fred. What could you know about it?
9: Yeah. What were you about to say, Fred?
0: Nothing. Nothing at all. Like Walt says, how could I know anything about it anyway?
9: I guess that's right.
1: Set everybody up on the house, barkeep. Go ahead, boys. Help yourself. Fred, I want to see you and Dave back in the office right away. Come on. Now, you dirty double-crossers, where's that other pouch of money?
0: Honest, Walt, there was only one. We both searched the prospector.
3: That's right, Walt. There was only one pouch of money, the one we gave you.
1: Now, don't lie to me. The constable just said there were two. I got that one here. Now, where's the other one?
9: There wasn't any other, Stoner.
3: Hey, the constable! He sneaked in behind us.
0: I'll gun him down.
1: Hey, somebody shot through the window. Gun that constable and let's get out of here.
0: Get him, King!
4: Momentarily startled when the back door slammed open, Walt Stoner hesitated. Then as he again raised his gun, a great furred streak, responding to Preston's command, sped like lightning across the room and sprang. It was the mighty dog, King.
1: Take him off. Pay my wrist.
9: Help. Here come, Dave. Hold your
3: head. I'll get you for this.
0: Oh, you don't.
1: Help this dog. He's killing me.
0: Dunking, gun boy.
10: I sneaked the door open when they came in here.
2: and I heard them saying they shot the